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1: 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And now we present Not By The Playbook, conversations with sporting heroes who have achieved success in the face of seemingly impossible challenges. 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

Author Susan Powter once wrote, "Very few people are original, because to be original means you have to stand alone." This week, four athletes who stood alone as originals. From the tranquil world of Wimbledon, with surprising twists in the tennis tale, to the noise

0: crazy Soccer World Cup and the quiet power the game has to change lives off the field of play.
1: That would be amazing. I'd probably tear up to picture a kid from that environment putting on a jersey. It would be pretty special.
0: This is Not By The Playbook from the BBC World Service with me, Joel Hammer. And we start at Wimbledon. It's nearly 20 years since the tournament decided to award equal prize money for men and women in what was the latest step in the evolution of the game. The tennis world has come a long way since the 1970s, when a group of pioneers known as the Original Nine eventually forced the creation of a women's tour. Six-time Wimbledon champion Billie Jean King was the most famous of the Original Nine, but other players like Julie Heldman, and with crucial help from her mother, Gladys Hellman, in promoting and organising tournaments, paved the way for the professional game we see today. I've been speaking to Julie about that and what life was like as a top female tennis player back in the 1960s.
2: There was no money. My father always viewed tennis as where people who continued after they were 18 years old as tennis bums and make no money.
0: So how did it evolve then? How did this this breakaway, this original nine, sort of how did you empower yourself and how difficult a struggle was it?
2: Well, we need to put this as a place in history because in 1967, Wimbledon went out on its own and said, we will allow professional players. And that made the rest of the world turn in the direction allowing money. And in starting in 68, there were a few tournaments. It was very chaotic in the beginning. The rules were crazy. But money went all to the men. And by 1970, we were being excluded. And there was a major tournament going on in Los Angeles in 1970. Where the guy who ran the tournament, Jack Kramer, had the prize money ratio for men to women as 12 to 1. And the women said, nah, that's not going to work. So three of the top women, Nancy Ritchie, Billie Jean King, Rosie Casals, went to my mother, who was one of the most important promoters of tennis in the world. And they said, this is not good. We want to boycott. Two of them wanted to boycott the Los Angeles tournament. My mother said, I'll figure out something to do. I'll get back to you. And within a day or two, she had established a tournament in Houston. And as the women were about to get on airplanes to go to Houston, the association said, nah, we don't want you to play. We'll take away any right for you to play anywhere else. If you play that tournament, we're threatening your career permanently. And my mother said, come on down, let's have this tournament, we'll make a stand. And she brought in a major sponsor, a cigarette company, and she ran the tournament with seven of the top nine women players in the world. And I was injured, but when I found out that all this was happening, I said, I'll play one point so I can be excluded with you. It was called, they were taking away our right to have a sanction of the tennis tournament. So there were ended up being nine of us, and we started women's pro tennis. My mother then ran the tour for the next 2.5 years, where there was two tournaments the year before. There were 15. Where the prize money was $5,000 the year before at most. The biggest tournament had $45,000. The year after that, it was $100,000. It was such a success at the beginning because just think what would have happened. We were in an era. I could not get a credit card. Women were supposed to stay at home. That was a different era. Once we got going it towards the middle of the first year, I was told, look, people look up to you as part of the women's movement because you are doing something to stand up for women's rights. And I began to actually understand that that was very real.
0: Despite their history-making achievements in tennis, the relationship between Julie and her mother Gladys was highly complex and emotionally abusive. And I should warn you, I found much of what Julie had to say a very difficult listen.
2: I keep learning more about what it is.

0: She was highly narcissistic, an alcoholic, and probably had bipolar. The highly narcissistic part means that daughters or sons spend a lifetime of struggling because the mother can never recognize your needs. And that's what I had. But she was also amazingly successful, of course, and that's what we talked about at home. And that's what I thought was important, was her success.
1: It seems to me even now that this is something that you're working through, that you're understanding, as you just said. But at a younger age, when you're in your tennis career, must have been, I don't know, very confusing.
0: It was incomprehensible to me that there were major issues, because my mother was not only abusive, she also kept us away from the outside world. And I wasn't really allowed to have friends at all. And there weren't other adults that we talked to. There wasn't an extended family. So it was like living in a cult with a very powerful leader without a religious issue, but very much in a cult-like atmosphere. And yes, it's something I've struggled with my whole life. And I'm pleased to say at age 80, I really feel the best that I've ever had, because I do understand it now.
1: Well, that's fantastic to hear. And it must have been, the complexity was added to, because not only was she your mother, but she played this pivotal role in pushing women's tennis forward. So all your natural supporters and friends on the tour, I don't know whether they were aware of what she was like at home.
0: Absolutely nobody was. She did not show those characteristics out there. If you looked closely, maybe you would have understood that she wasn't a warm and fuzzy person. Of the original nine women, two of them were Australian, and they went back to Australia in the off season. And my mother would write to them every few days saying, "We're with you." So how could anybody see that what I lived was so different from that? And I also did not understand, till began to understand only in my late 20s, that all mothers weren't like that. I had no clue. So I didn't have a groundwork to be able to understand all that was going on.
1: Was tennis in any way a help to you, an escape, or was it the opposite?
0: Tennis was both a way of making me feel like somebody. If I won a match, then I felt that I had done something, and I fought my heart out. I wrote a book called Driven, because I was driven to succeed at whatever I did, because failure made me feel too awful.
1: I wonder what advice you would give the younger you, knowing what you do now.
0: It would have been wonderful if somebody could have reached out to me and said, "I see your life is difficult." And that never happened. People, in fact, once I began to realize what was going on, people have denied it to me all the time because they didn't see it. And they say, "Well, look how lucky you are. You had such successful parents."
1: And as you look back now and you think about your life as a whole and your tennis career, what do you think? Well, how do you feel about your career and what you achieved?
0: I'm very proud of what I achieved. My husband likes to say it would be terrific for anybody to be the number one player in Santa Monica. And I got ranked in the top 10 in the world. And I had wins over all the best players. But my emotional issues impacted my tennis career significantly. I go out, I play a match, eat dinner with everybody, go to my room, get just taken aback with monumental suicidal thoughts. Go to sleep, get up in the morning, slap my hand on my knee, go out and play another match. So this is the worst that it got. But honestly, there was so much emotional distress that I lived in. And the great news is, after all these years and a lot of help, I don't live in great emotional distress. There's another interesting factor about tennis and me, which is if you talk top tennis players now, they're constantly aware of the amount of stress that it takes to be a tennis player. You're on your own, and each point is you against somebody else. It's not unlike boxing in that way, except you're not likely to get knocked out. But living in that kind of stress.

0: stress, with the internal stress that I had, was enormously difficult, and it was not fun unless I got to go to see fun parts of the world. I mean, I got to go to Brazil. I just loved traveling.
1: You're a mother yourself.
0: Yes.
1: And I wonder if your experiences shaped the way in which you were a mother to your daughter.
0: Well, I grew up not knowing what good mothering was like. So when Amy was born, all I knew is not to pass the shit along, to give as much love as I could, to listen to her, to try to give her rules that made sense. So in a lot of ways, my background taught me what I did not want to do. My father was loving. He never stood up to my mother, never told us there was a problem with my mother. So I did have the example of a loving parent. But I would say that my upbringing was quite extreme.
1: I'm aware of the amount of time I've taken from you. And I just wanted to say how grateful I was for you being so open and giving so much of yourself in this interview. And it strikes me that your mother really missed out on being able to take so much pride in all that you achieved, and you had such a wonderful career.
0: Thank you.
1: I'm so pleased to hear that you're in such a positive place considering everything that you've been through.
0: I'm pretty thrilled myself. Thank you.
1: The wonderful Julie Heldman, who, along with the other members of the Original Nine, were inducted into the Tennis Hall of Fame in 2021. And if you've been affected in any way by Julie's story, then you can find help online through befrienders.org, an organisation that can offer confidential support to anyone who might need it.
2: Presenter Katie here, partly to check up on Joel, but mainly to set this week's quiz question. And seeing as I'm enjoying a week watching the action at Wimbledon, hence not presenting the show, I thought I'd stick with a question about this glorious place. Now, you might hear the echoing around me. That is because I'm in the network of tunnels cut out beneath Wimbledon. It allows players to get around the site without having to deal with the crowds above. But underground is also where the All England Lawn Tennis and Croquet Club keeps its incredible stash of tennis-related paraphernalia, artwork, and, of course, tennis rackets. But how many rackets do they have from years gone by? Is it A, 10,000, B, 5,000, or C, 1,000? I'll be back later with the answer.

0: I'm Joel Hammer. This is Not By The Playbook from the BBC World Service. Still to come, we switch focus to the Soccer World Cup and the story of a friendly match between the USA and Iran in an attempt to play for peace. But first, the remarkable story of tennis star Liesl Herbst, who just after the Second World War competed at Wimbledon alongside her daughter, Dorley, in the ladies' doubles. They remain the only mother and daughter to do so. Felice Hardy, granddaughter of Liesl and daughter of Dorley, is also the author of the book The Tennis Champion Who Escaped the Nazis. She's been telling their story to Not By The Playbook's Megan Jones.
1: Anschluss, as it was called, March the 11th, 1938, was the decisive moment at which Nazi Germany began to gobble up or crush its neighbours, so taking the path to World War II.
2: At the time, many Austrians welcomed the German army, and 800,000 eventually joined it. When Hitler arrived in Vienna, he was greeted by massive cheering crowds, but many opposed the Germans.
3: By invading Austria with little opposition, the Nazis broke the peace agreement which was signed at the end of World War I. So, along with the German army, came laws that discriminated.
4: After the Anschluss,

0: happened, it was really, life was very difficult, very unpleasant, and Jewish people were not allowed to go to any public event or venue, and that would include tennis courts, parks.
1: The Anschluss meant hundreds of thousands of people fled, and for Liesl and her husband David, they knew they had to escape.
0: It was very difficult. Well, they were planning to go. It took a while because they couldn't go straight away because they had a home they didn't want to leave. They had their family. They didn't know what to do. And a lot of people at that time thought, oh, well, I'll be okay. It'll all be over soon, or the Nazis won't notice me. If they hadn't left, they would have been put into a concentration camp and probably they will have died.
1: Liesl had already been named tennis champion of Austria in 1930 and travelled around the world. So she left a false trail for the Nazis by pretending to play a tournament in Germany. But alone and armed with a bundle of tennis rackets, she instead made her way out of Austria before ending up in London.
0: She was a bit of a star in Austria. Everyone would have known who she was. She appeared in magazines. She modelled tennis fashion and in a sports magazine. And then suddenly, she was nobody.
1: She was later joined by her teenage daughter, Dawley, who came with a family friend, and husband, David, who travelled with smugglers. They were forced to live as refugees in London.
0: The reason the family was allowed to stay and not sent back to Austria was because my grandfather's sister was prepared to sponsor them and offer them somewhere to live in her house.
1: But despite being stripped of her Austrian citizenship by the Nazis and facing the trauma of leaving her family and life behind, Liesl was still focused on playing tennis again. And there was only one place to do it, Wimbledon.
0: I think my grandmother felt it was a step, a big step on her path to being accepted in Britain.
1: And whilst dreaming of her future, she bought a new racket and went to the private Queen's Club.
0: She watched a game taking place between two women. One of the women who she watched said, oh, do you want to play? Would you like a game with me later? And my grandmother said, yeah. And when she did play, you know, she beat the woman.
1: And yet there was still another challenge in her way.
0: In order to qualify for Wimbledon, she had to play against three different women on grass and beat them all. And one of them was Tim Henman's grandmother, Susan Billington, and she did beat them all, and then she went on to play at Wimbledon on grass, having not played a tournament on grass before.
1: So, in June 1939, Liesl finally arrived at Wimbledon, ahead of a game against Britain's Valerie Scott.
0: She always aspired to play at Wimbledon, even when she lived in Austria. That was the big goal for her. She always admired other women players, and even when she was young, before she even started playing tennis.
1: Although she lost 6-2, 6-love, she was determined to come back the next year to play doubles. But just 2 months later, the world changed again.
2: I have to tell you now that no such undertaking has been received, and that consequently, this country is at war with Germany.
1: During those 6 years, more than 1,000 bombs fell on the borough of Wimbledon, destroying almost 14,000 homes. The famous tennis venue wasn't spared either, with a bomb hitting a stand on the centre court, destroying 1,200 seats. But part of it was also transformed to help provide wartime rations for soldiers and civilians.
0: It had until very recently been a farm for the whole of World War II, with sheep grazing and goats and hens, and I don't think the grass would have been in pristine condition as we see these days. It wouldn't be the sort of place we visualise today at all. It would have been maybe a bit of a mess.
1: The end of World War II meant, even though the damage on Centre Court wasn't fixed, in June 1946, players from 23 countries were once again selected to take part in the world's leading tournament. Wimbledon was now back in action.
3: Back in the news again, for the first time in 7 years, the world's greatest tennis festival had a fairly quiet reopening. But enthusiasm was as high as ever in this mecca of international players.
1: So now, dressed in white with wooden tennis rackets in hand, Liesl returned, representing Czechoslovakia. But this time, she was joined by her daughter, Dawley, who was playing for Britain. And both were ready to team up in the ladies' doubles.
0: Well, I think you can

0: probably choose who you play with. And they wanted to play in the women's doubles. And my mother was a student at university at the time, so she was old enough to qualify for the adult section of Wimbledon. And my grandmother, although 43, it didn't matter because it was an amateur sport. You could be any age. So they played Valerie Cooper and Margot Parker, who were both British. Well, they were beaten 6-3, 6-3. So they managed to get three games in each set. They might have been a bit disappointed, but I think my grandmother will have said to my mother, it's very good practice for next time. Don't worry, you know, you can improve.
1: But it was much more than just a doubles match. They had made history.
0: My grandmother and my mother were the only mother and daughter ever to have played doubles together at Wimbledon. And that record will never be broken, I'm told, because my grandmother's age, and she'd also had TB, tuberculosis, during the war, and she'd had to have one lung removed. So when she played at Wimbledon the second time, doubles with my mother, she had one lung and had hardly played on grass.
1: For Liesl, that was her last time on centre court. But that year, Dawley went through to the second round in the singles. And in total, she played in six tournaments, as well as the US Open.
0: I'll tell you what my mother used to say to me. Actually, she said, your grandmother wasn't a great tennis player, but she had amazing stamina. She could outrun anyone, including men. And that's why she won tournaments, because of her stamina, not necessarily because of her skill.
1: For Felice, it was the memory of her grandmother's strength and ability to keep going that stays with her today.
0: I feel proud of her because she started again. She was competitive, but she was also a survivor. She'd managed to get such a long way. Just to play at Wimbledon was a huge thing for her.
1: Dawley died on the 13th of February 1978, aged 52. Her mother, Liesl Herbst, died on the 25th of January 1990, aged 86.
2: Felice Hardy, granddaughter of mother and daughter combo Liesl and Dawley, and author of The Tennis Champion Who Escaped the Nazis. From the BBC World Service, with me, Joel Hammer, this is Not By The Playbook. We switch now from Wimbledon to the World Cup, with two stories about the power of the game beyond the field of play. First, Iran's participation at this World Cup in the United States was set against the backdrop of military conflict between the two countries. But could there be a place for football in the road to peace? The Iranian national team left a note in its locker room at the Los Angeles Stadium after the game against Belgium, thanking the people of LA for their hospitality. The note ended with, "We wish peace, respect, and friendship amongst all the nations of the world." So could football provide a diplomatic lifeline? Well, after the two sides had played each other at the 1998 World Cup in France, a series of friendly matches were proposed, the first taking place in California in the year 2000. This is the story of how that match came about. Paris, July 1998. It's the eve of football's World Cup final. In a first floor room in a building on the Champs-Élysées, a media reception. Gentle currents of small talk circulate among suited attendees. Two acquaintances who were brought face to face would embark on an attempt to change geopolitics through football. This is the story of two men, one Iranian, one American, and how their idea for a simple friendly match would lead to death threats, an FBI decoy, and the closure of American airspace. Three weeks before meeting, Mehrdad Massoudi, a man of influence in Iranian football, and Hank Steinbrecher, the General Secretary of US Soccer, had been in France to watch Iran face the USA. Because of the enmity between the two nations, it was one of the most politically charged matches in World Cup history. Iran won 2-1.

Iran had been under US sanctions since 52 diplomats were taken hostage in the American embassy in Tehran in 1979, the year of the Islamic Revolution. But the World Cup match had been a diplomatic triumph. So Mirdad said, how about repeating that, Hank? Home and away, Iran to come to the US, and then you go to Iran the following year. And Hank liked the idea. He saw another opportunity too. The World Cup match with Iran, he says, was the worst defeat during my tenure. I wanted to make it right. With a handshake between them, the ball was rolling. Now they had to defy the political forces arrayed against them.

0: The first, most sensitive and totally non-negotiable condition was set by the Iranians. They demanded a waiver that would exempt the delegation from being fingerprinted and photographed on arrival in the United States. That was an absolute no-no, Mirdad said. It would have given the people who didn't want this to happen the excuse to stop the team from travelling. And it would feel like we'd being treated like criminals. Hank, you've got to get an exemption. And for Hank, this was a moment of realisation. It felt like there was a crisis almost every hour, he recalls. From fingerprinting to the mullahs saying they're not going to play because of alcohol advertising inside the stadium. But luckily, we were naive enough to think we were doing some good for mankind. At this point, Tom Meredith, director of events for US soccer, became a key figure. I was the guy who was told, hey, we're playing the Iranians, figure it out. Meredith travelled to Frankfurt to meet the Iranian team as it transited en route to the United States.
1: We're in the flight attendants with Route 31.
0: And it was there, in the transit lounge, that he came face-to-face with a crisis of his own. Just before boarding the flight to Chicago, Meredith was told that nearly half the Iranian delegation's flights had not been paid for. There was only one answer. He'd have to foot the $13,000 bill himself and make sure he kept that receipt somewhere very safe. My personal credit card had a $30,000 limit, he says. So I'm standing there thinking, oh, I've got to do this. Am I going to get my money back? It wasn't all bad, though. The relieved airline staff rewarded him with an upgrade to business class. Oh, and he did get his money back. And so, for a few hours, the Iranian team were in the air and on their way to America and out of reach of destructive phone calls. But when they landed at Chicago's O'Hare Airport, what everyone had prayed would not happen, happened. Striding over, ink pad in hand, immigration agents declared loudly, "We need a fingerprint and we're taking your photo." Immediately, the head of the Iranian delegation said, "That's it, we're going home, we're done, you lied." The solution lay with the US Department of State, who remained seemingly intractable until a mysterious intervention saw the Iranians granted an exemption. I don't know what the chain of command was, Hank says, but this went very high up. And so, like a conjurer, Meredith produced an official letter saying the Iranians were exempt. And Iran's footballers became only the second sporting delegation from the country to set foot in America since the 1979 revolution. And the Iranian squad made the most of it. With tours of Universal Studios, the Golden Gate Bridge, and shopping. Lots of shopping.

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5: 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I'm Phil Gray, and this is another exceptionally good episode of Retrospect 60s Garage Punk Show. Although I would say that, wouldn't I? It's number 737, and we've got tracks from Sweden, Netherlands, Germany, Spain, Turkey, and a whole lot out of the spiritual home of 60s Garage. That is the somewhat United States of America. Let's get it underway with a band out of Chicago, formed 1966 by students of McHenry High School. This is The Lemon Drops.

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please don't go. Babe, please don't go. 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Babe, please don't go. Won't be a doll. Won't be a doll. Won't be a doll. Get your way down here and make your walk along. Babe, please don't go. We're out here right now. Well, my baby's leaving.

kick that set off with Chicago band The Lemon Drops, best known for their very cool track, I Live in the Springtime. We took a track, though, called It Happens Every Day. This is one of a bunch of tracks recorded by the band but never released until, well, many years later. Actually exists as an acetate 10-inch 45 RPM mono record, which was backed by an unfinished track called Nobody For Me, The Lemon Drops. And we followed them with a band called 25th.

21st century sound, which has its origins in a garage band formed by brothers Terry and Jack Viles. They were aged 11 and 12 at the time. They were joined by an 8-year-old drummer, would you believe? 8-year-old Bill O'Malley. But it wasn't until 1968, when O'Malley was just entering high school, Ruskin High School, that they were taken into Damon Studios on 14th Street, Kansas City, to cut a full-length LP of their repertoire. So from 21st Century Sound, a 45, not released until 1970 on a label called Cave, we had the A-side called Feelin' Down. Then a band simply called Gurus. 1966-45, released on United Artists. They're out of New York City, formed 1966. They're one of the very first bands to incorporate Middle Eastern influences and Israeli and Arabian sounds, playing instruments such as the oud. They released two singles on United in 66 and 67, and an LP called The Gurus Are Here was recorded and planned for release in early 1967, was advertised widely, but never actually got released. So B-side of 1966, 45 on United Artists, a track called Come Girl from The Gurus. In fact, no, simply Gurus. Then the Fifth Order out of Columbus, Ohio, together 64 to 68, another teen band who started as the Electras, playing folk rock and British Invasion hits, together through to 1967, but a year later a label called Counterpart took two of the earlier recordings and released a pretty rare 45, but further tracks subsequently released in 2018 by Used Kids Records as a cassette compilation. So the Fifth Order, title of this cassette, Fifth Order Acetate, this acetate so rare that apparently the band members didn't even know about it, and on it, Lady Jane, Mustang Sally, Tobacco Road, The Times They Are a-Changin', and Baby, Please Don't Go. This podcast is a labour of love, and if you dig the result, you're welcome to support my work and shout me a coffee or a beer. 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Cheers. Appreciate it. Let's get back into the show. Well, it's been all US Garage so far, as will this set be. You can see this next band up on our socials. Just search for Retrospect 60s Garage Punk on Insta or Facebook. This band is The Storytellers. An April 67 release from this band out of Millburn, New Jersey, released on Tristero Records. Here is The Storytellers with Cry With Me.

0: And it's been all US Garage so far. Set of three there. Storyteller's Cry with me. Then Hair and After. Covering, of course, Mr. You're a Better Man Than I by the Yardbirds. But Hair and After out of Kansas City. Just one recording session in April 1967. They recorded Hey Joe and Mr. You're a Better Man Than I. Not released, I believe, until the comp called Lows in the Mid-60s, Volume 54, Cosmic City Part 2. Here and After, Mr. You're a Better Man Than I, then Adam and the Evils. From Ridley, Pennsylvania, recorded several songs in 1965 and 66. These also existed as acetates. So from Adam and the Evils, a track called Point 5. This one, not released, from what I can tell, until this year. Released as a B-side on a release from Mojo Bone Records.
1: It's the hit music of the day, the songs from the top of the charts, the sounds of power.
0: Retrospect. Time for Global Garage, starting off in Sweden with a band called Beautifuls. They released on Sweetone Records out of Sweden in 1966. I believe this one is their only release. The A-side of this 45, We Should Get Along Fine. This is the B-side from Beautifuls. This is Take a Heart.

before you do. But you make a fool of you, then you give it back. Ooh, you shouldn't. You see me walk that far, just to think of you.

Greetings from Alamuchi, New Jersey. My name is Jerry, a.k.a. Jumpin' JB, and I am thrilled every week to be tuned in to the Retrospect 60s Garage, Freak Beat, and Psychedelic Show with Phil Gray.

0: And a short set there from continental Europe, starting off in Sweden with Beautiful's Take a Heart. Then we jump to the Netherlands for a guy that you can see up on our socials as well, André van Duin. Dutch comedian, actor, singer and presenter. This one is described as a parody record released on Philips as a 45 in 1965. The track Stolen, his version of Woolly Bully. Then back to Sweden for the third track from Annaby Knox. They started as Sparklings before becoming Snuffs before choosing the name Annaby Knox. Quite a few releases from 65 through to 68. We took the B-side of a 1966 release on Columbia. Of course, a classic cover of The Who's The Kids Are All Right.
1: He is even enticed to enter the world of homosexuals, lesbians, sadists, masochists, and other sex deviants.
0: Retrospect, 60s garage punk, garage rock, and psychedelia. More global garage. This time we go to Germany, actually the German Democratic Republic, for a beat band out of Rostock, formed 1964 from members of a well-known group called Trio 63. They had to change their name in 1966 for quote-unquote cultural reasons. They changed it to Baltic Quartet. They made a film appearance in a very obscure film called Trick 17B. This is Baltic Quartet with Mit der Leben.
2: Hab nie darüber nachgedacht, weiß

She said, look, what's your game? Are you trying to put me in shame? Baby, I said, slow, slow, don't go so fast. Don't you think that love can last? She said, love.

Continuing the hot and sultry summer night feel, you heard a few more recommendations from Maggie, starting with Blue by the Jayhawks, followed by Three Little Birds by Bob Marley and the Wailers, then The Story by Brandi Carlile. Blue Bayou from Linda Ronstadt was next, and then Moondance from Van Morrison. That's a bunch from Maggie, and it's only a few from her list. Keep it up, Maggie, and you'll be awarded Superfan designation anytime now. Just in case those tunes made you feel kind of sleepy, I turned things up with All Right Now by Paul Rodgers and Free to close the show. That's it for today's Summer Song episode. Keep those requests coming, and I'll do my best to get them on the show. Message me either at my show page at radiowaterloo.ca/radio-nowhere or on the Radio Nowhere Facebook or Instagram pages. Till next week, this is Dr. Don saying keep cool and wishing you a great week and reminding you to keep the faith. Peace.

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turning.

You're on the Metal Bar with Ricardo. That is Corrosion of Conformity. They've just released a video for that song, Bad Man, spelled with two A's. The bad, that is not the man. So you know it must be good. From Good Man, Bad Man, their new album video is worth a look, too. It's quite funny. Go check that out. Got new metal coming for you tonight out of Australia from Ark of Dyad. Also got Kiwi metal from Sunwraith. Thimble Winter. If you're an Amarna Math fan and you haven't checked these guys out, you'll want to check them out. Their second single has just dropped, and if you like metal from that part of the world, be interested to get your thoughts on this. Amarna Math have just dropped this. It is their first acoustic song, as far as I'm aware. It's called Oophuff. Have a listen.

This is the metal bar that is, of course, Mastodon. And if you haven't heard or seen it yet, go and check out. It's on YouTube. It's free to watch. A 35-minute documentary, basically, that a piece of film, anyway, that Mastodon have put together to honor Brent Hinds. They basically put it out there just to stop all the chat and just talk about their 25-year relationship. They go on to say, it wasn't easy to talk about Brent. He was our family and someone we loved wholeheartedly. He was a wild man, our wild man, and that came with challenges. Both things are true, and we aren't interested in chasing one truth over the other. No more hugs, no more high fives, no more disagreements, no more making up. That part has been hard. It's real. So if you're a Mastodon fan, you want to check that out, go and do so. I highly recommend The Watch. I also recommend this. It is a new band out of Auckland, New Zealand, called Sunwraith. These guys describe themselves as post-metal. It's a three-piece, and they just put their debut song out through Rothcore Records. And I think there'll be one to watch based on the body of work that these guys have between them, having been in parts of bands like Decortica, etc. as well. There is more to come. There is a full-length album to come, but this is the first single from Sunwraith. It is Thanosphere here on the Metal Bar.

This is The Metal Bar, that is Mortal Sin, and the title track of their album Mayhemic Destruction. They are touring New Zealand with Bullet Belt in a couple of weeks for the 40th anniversary of that album. Tickets are available through Under the Radar. They're playing Auckland, Wellington and Christchurch on that tour. So go hook up Under the Radar and have a look and see where you can get yourself some tickets, see if there's still some available. You should check these guys out if you like your melodic death metal. Three members used to be in Amarna Math. Johan Lindstrad is also on this single as well, and Clint Williams too. They call themselves Fimble Winter. This is their second single that I'm aware of. It's called When the Sun Comes Out at Night. Check it out.

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1: Hi, this is James Brown, soul brother number one, always fighting. Now I'm fighting for your life. I'm fighting for your life because if you use drugs, you better leave it alone. Drugs are contagious. They're killers. Every drug is a killer. Stay away from drugs. Drugs will take your life away.

This is Audio Verite, after all. And you're kind of waiting for a place to break in when the mic's supposed to be on, and it's not. That's what you just heard. No Paul Simon sounds of silence. But it may fall victim. In fact, it likely will, to the cutting room floor soon. As we go live to Hard Drive in our game within a game, our show within a show, musical hopscotch, mental gymnastics, Oath Without Borders Radio. He's the mystery man. I'm Jumpin' JB. We are the co-conspirators of the Paleface Parable, as it's been renamed by Officer Stahl. And it's like, how'd you get parable out of parabola? Well, I get how you got it, but how'd you get that? And he didn't give me a good answer. So, we tease because we love. And he's a good man. Most of the time. Aside from when I get 30 emails, 25 text messages, and 14 Facebook messages in a single day. It's like, uncle, Bob's your uncle. Please, let me up. I've had enough. James Brown is what you're listening to now from a 2-CD all-instrumental guide through his musical muse with a good band and the track called Go On Now. And I work with a keyboard player and he points out James' proficiency at some things in that track. And other things, I lost the booklet to this. As I, you know, I do like to read liner notes so I can sound like I know what I'm talking about. And I lost the booklet to this a while ago, this set a while ago, and had never recovered it. So look it up. We also heard James with a PSA for drug abuse, of which he decided, well, everybody else is doing it, I'm going to too, and jumped in feet first in the 1970s. But then again, I don't want to say no shame in that game, but most people in the entertainment business jumped in feet first in the 1980s to Peruvian marching powder. Then to close our opening salvo of the evening here on Free FM 89.0 from the North Island of New Zealand. Hamilton is our home base. And before I forget, let's give props and thanks to Ricardo for giving our team, which consists of the mystery man, and then there's the big guy who's incredibly patient with this whole process of getting up here to Studio A. 3D, Phil B, his own self, Mike the PD, Ricardo, our yearly fill-in man. Last week, he did a show based around trio ensembles and played everything from Morphine to Bill Evans. It was stellar. So you passed the audition, Ricardo. You can come back next year should you decide to take up the gauntlet of the Paleface Parabola or Parable. What else do you have in that set? Oh, yeah. The indecipherable Mark, a.k.a. Prince. And I think he had stopped writing that stupid thing on his forehead at this point. Recorded for Columbia Records, an album called Planet Earth in 2007, long past his halcyon days of moving as many units as Purple Rain. And from that album, we heard Resolution, which talked about war and what is it good for. And the answer is N-U-T-I-N, nothing.

This album released today in the year 2007 and stirred up a hornet's nest of aggravation in England because he gave away copies of it for free. And retailers are saying, hey, bub, except it was probably laden with expletives. But I got time for some of Prince's studio work. What's holding up the vault releases from live recordings on a monthly basis? And supposedly, this guy's got a gold toilet basement hideaway where you can store government papers that don't belong to you and the family's sitting on them. I don't know if they're sitting on the tapes, but they're not releasing them. Say, Jimmy. Yeah, Jimmy, tighten up on the guitar so Macy will shut up. Prince with Resolution. Proceeding. How about if I bring these over here so I can actually see them? Madness. From their self-titled album, their biggest hit. It's the one with, at least stateside here, the one with It Must Be Love on it, on Geffen Records. It's a compilation disc, I think. I remember some things that were released in England from 1983. And the track called Madness is All in Your Mind. We'll send that one out to 1600 Pennsylvania Avenue, where I'm really glad that we're flexing our muscles in the Strait of Hormuz again, since that war was already solved and that strip of water was already solved, what, at least 8 times? Somebody was asking me about it at the record shop over the weekend, and I said, well, he wants to win the Nobel Peace Prize if he keeps stopping the war and then solving it again and ceasefiring it again. He's a candidate, right? Wrong. Evan Abez, I think that's how it's pronounced, A-H-B-E-Z, apostrophe S, from the disc Dharmaland Performed and Arranged. And the piece called Dharma Man from the late 1940s or early 1950s. It was after he wrote Nature's Boy, which is a huge hit, especially for Nat King Cole. This is one of those kitsch CDs that you use for talkovers on radio programs, except he talked over me on that particular piece. Evan Abez. Weird Al Yankovic with from the CD Polka Party and One of Those Days. I had friends who went to see Weird Al and that opening act, Pity Puddles, this past weekend here in New Jersey, down in Central Jersey. Weird Al, I gotta say, some of that stuff doesn't age well because it's period pieces, parodies of songs that were big in the day, but some of it is gosh darn funny. And those guys were crowing about the fact that they scored tickets for the bargain price of $50 a pop. And I couldn't even argue with them. I was like, yeah, you know, that's a really great price in today's market. Snickering to myself, I saw Stevie Wonder opening up as the opening act for the Rolling Stones in 1972 at Madison Square Garden, $12.50. And people were yelling, bring me the neck of Mick Jagger for charging that much. Began the show with Loudon Wainwright from his album produced by Richard Thompson and released in 1986 called More Love Songs, released on the Demon label out of England, and the track called Hard Day on the Planet, which will give you Weird Al song and this one an insight as to our Wednesday, July 15th, just crawling to Studio A to do this program.

0: program, so you better listen, dagnabbit. Because it was full of chaos. Nothing that blocked us from being here, and nothing that slowed down on our appointed mission of doing this program tonight, the Pale-Faced Parabola, back after a week. We're heard here in the Free FM Music Zone live between 10 and midnight and podcast all week long on a variety of places. Our social media page will reveal information about our show. And Porcupine Tree got the show proper at liftoff here on the Pale-Faced Parabola, our first quest of the evening. Tonight, your ears. Tomorrow, the world. A lofty goal. Back to the music. And we'll give you information at the next couple of mic breaks. But for now, she turned 87 this past Friday. Bob Dylan wanted to marry her. Who knows how many souls she saved for the Lord when they went to play at churches. Admired by almost everybody. Not just because she's an elder statesman of soul and gospel music, but because she's been open to a lot of different music forms since she joined the Staples as a teenager in the late 1950s. We speak of Mavis Staples, and my goodness gracious, John, the album If All I Was Black, released in 2017 on the Anti label. Jeff Tweedy wrote most of the songs on this record, a co-write or two with Mavis herself. The material on here is just sensational. I listened to this disc as I was winding down from my New Jersey radio show on Friday nights, because you see, brethren, adrenaline flows when you do a 4.5 to 5 hour program. And when I get home, especially if 3D is busy with projects around the house, I slip up to the bedroom, turn on some discs, and crack open a book, catch up on my reading. And this was the candidate to listen to. Man, I've had this record for 9 years. What happened? How come I haven't listened to this more? This album's amazing. And so it is, and so it was. Free FM, 89.0. Accept no substitute.
1: I had a simple dream. My heart filled with hope.

Yes, the pages that you just heard turning in the underscore was me getting to my place in the notes. We do a show for ourselves here in the studio at Studio A, and a show for you that you hear over the interwebs. And I got caught with my Irish trousers off on that track. How about if I just shut up and talk to you? I shut up and talk to you. I can the sidebars and move forward with music from Coleman Hawkins, who was one of the saxophone players that changed music in the 1930s. And we heard the track called Bouncing with Bean, which is one of his two nicknames that I know of. And yeah, I can repeat the other one because it's pretty benign. It's called Hawk. Coleman Hawkins, recorded long ago and far away. Bouncing with Bean, from a great collection called Body and Soul, of which he did, I believe, the original version of way back over. Jenny Lewis, she's been around for a while. She was the front woman, and looks-wise, rightly so, in the band Rilo Kiley. She's had a solo career in which she puts on the sexy and makes girl group music. And it's pretty good. It's not my style anymore, but I like it, and I like her. From the album Joyride, released a couple of years ago, her latest record, a track called Cherry Baby, which I can hear 60s girl group singing among the other voices in my head. Freddie Boom Boom Cannon did the piece called Blue Plate Special. Now, you know, if you know your music history, that Freddie did Palisades Park, which is a hit, and one other big hit in the day. And somehow, someway, I have a four CD set. 1960, the year that was recorded, from the album Happy Shades of Blue, Freddie Boom Boom Cannon. The MC5, from the album High Time. This was their third and last record for almost 50 years, until Wayne Kramer resurrected the MC5 name for his last album. And then he left our ozone, which means there's no original members left, I don't think, in that band. A track called Gotta Keep Moving, from the, I think that's it. Yeah, that's it. Gotta Keep Moving. The MC5. Rob Tyner, Fred Sonic Smith, Wayne Kramer, and a lot of those troublemakers. New York Dolls got the set started off from 1974. Who are the Mystery Girls? We'll squeeze in another quick one or so. Move it to the Mystery Man to end our parabola. A foaming mug raised to you and your ears out there in Radio Land. For any advice, abuse, and comments during the week about this program, or about the big guy who's lounging in the other room while we're working hard in here. 908-914.

877-344-7582 while we play this one. Now, when I first heard this song, I was like, you can understand the words. This is no good. And I still prefer the Marble Mouth original, but the girl could sing. What? That's not it. That's it.

0: some people are so ridiculously gifted, like this one, Norah Jones. Listen to this band she's playing with on this track that is the last one on her album Daybreak from a while ago. Wayne Shorter on sax, John Patitucci on bass, Brian Blade on drums. I'm here to tell you, if I may be so bold, that is a modern day jazz supergroup. And this is a great record. I listened to it last week while we were off, thinking, yeah, you know, I haven't put it on in a while. Shame on me. To close out the show, Moby Grape with Peter Lewis, who we mentioned before, blew out the candles on July 15th, today. And a track called If You Can't Learn From My Mistakes, which I'll send out from myself to the world, since I make plenty of them. And Linda Ronstadt, Peter Lewis celebrating a birthday today. Linda Ronstadt also turned 80 today. Her version of the Stones' Tumble and Dice. Do you see what I mean about being able to understand the words? It's like, oh, that's what he was saying? Well, somebody else has got something to say. And he is on microphone number two right here, right now, as we prepare to bring you the gift of retrospect number 736. But first, we got work to do. And we're going to the British Isles tonight. And the man behind me, directly behind me, is going to elaborate about why. Mystery Man, sign in, please.
1: We are, let me check this whole second here. We are going to hear something from Wales. That inscrutable language of Welsh. And it features the kind of vocalizations that you hear in a lot of folk music, wordless vocalizing. You hear in a lot of different cultures, and there must be a word for that. You music majors might know. Let us know if you know.
0: Yes, 908-914-7582 to text us here during the week, and I'll be sure to pass only the praise text to the Mystery Man and spare him if there's any negative reaction to what we're about to hear. Have you sussed out the title of this record yet?
1: It's Isle à Jenner, which looks like French, but I'm not sure why a Welsh band would be using a French title.
0: Well, it looks intimidating is what it does. So with that, now that you've intimidated me, it's time to hide behind our operations manager at Free FM, the man who keeps the transmitter on, Phil Gray, and the retrospective.

show. And we close with this from that band just described. And, well, I'm here to tell you, we'll be here and back to love you long time in 7 days, us two burly mofos. In that time, you can bone up on your Welsh and see what comes out of it. I almost guarantee you'll pronounce it wrong.

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1: 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I'm your host, Gary Farrow. 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So let's get into it. This is Down Under Currents.

You are tuned into Down Under Currents. I'm your host, Gary Farrow. Thanks for joining me. Opening up the show there was a couple of tracks from Half Angel. They're from Wellington and have just finished recording their debut album, which they've been working on for a long time. The songs you heard there were called Boat Ramp and Jitterbug, respectively, and were released last year. Half Angel will be playing at Public Bar in St. Kevin's Arcade in Auckland on Wednesday, 22 July. Down in Te Waipounamu, there's a gig taking place at the Penguin Club in Oamaru on Saturday, 18 July. Among the lineup are Medals from Christchurch and Loving Chains from Oamaru. Here's a track by the latter called I Wanna Be Blondie.

You're on Down Under Currents. There we had Kay Duncan with the song Remedy from her album Interstellar Refugee. She hails from Christchurch and will be playing at Wonder Bar in Lyttelton on Saturday 18 July. She'll be supporting the Pete Flynn Project, who I'll share a track from later in the show. Up right now, we'll listen to a song from the False Waltons, who will be playing at the Jam Factory in Tauranga, also on Saturday. This one's called Train to Your Town.

That was The Other Hands, a four-piece alt folk rock band from Wellington with Torch Song. They'll be playing at Niblick Hall in Porirua on Saturday, 18 July. You're listening to Down Under Currents. I'm your host, Gary Farrow. Also playing this Saturday, we've got Fables setting up at Kumeu Arts in Tamaki Makaurau. Here's Notebook.

Ben Woods there, who will be playing in his hometown of Lyttelton on Friday, 17 July. That piece is called Hovering at Home, and Ben's six-piece group will be giving a preview of his new album at the Harbour Show. Spirit Boy will be releasing their new single Sunshine in Space Academy, Christchurch on Saturday. I've looked high and low for the track, but I guess you'll have to head along to the gig or check it out on the radio when it hits the airwaves. Here's one of their previous singles, which I really like, Feels So Good.

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0: I'm Andrew Johnstone, host of a new show called The Joy of Classical Music. And yes, we'll be featuring well-known favourites and the great classics, but mostly it's a journey of discovery into the outer reaches of this vast and extraordinary genre. We'll be touching on the prettiest and most melodic. We'll be visiting the avant-garde, journeying into the deep past and reaching into the future. So join me, and I hope you have as much fun in the listening as I have had in the making.
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2: 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I'm Albert Randall, hosting God's Message on behalf of the Woodura Bible Church. Based on words written by the prophet Jeremiah, as recorded for us in the Bible, we have the lyrics for the first song today. He wrote, "It is through the Lord's mercies that we are not consumed, because his compassions are unfailing, they are new every morning. The Lord is my portion, I say to myself, therefore I hope in him." So now, from Sheffield, the Celebration Choir with the Salvation Army Band bring us this wonderful old hymn, "Great is Thy Faithfulness."

summer and winter, springtime and harvest, sun, moon, and stars in their courses above join with all nature in manifold witness to God's great faithfulness, mercy, and love. Those words refer to the compassions of Almighty God to all of His creation. But can you personally join with the words of the next stanza? Pardon for sin and a peace that endureth, thine own dear presence to cheer and to guide, strength for today and bright hope for tomorrow, blessings all mine with 10,000 beside. Because with the eternal God as your Father, through Jesus Christ as your Saviour, there is bright hope for tomorrow. Despite all the gloom and sadness which fills our world in these troubled times. On this little planet where we live, there is a lot of pain, trouble, hate, and sin. But through God, there is a lot of healing, peace, love, forgiveness, and grace. In fact, it is God's superabundant grace, His outrageous grace through His great love for you and for me, which gives the bright hope and the certainty of tomorrow with Him. Robin Mark sings this song, Outrageous Grace.

to help us understand a little the meaning of God's grace, we can use the word as an acronym. It is God's riches at Christ's expense. Because to make available to you and to me the blessings and the love of God the Father, the price which had to be paid was the death of his only Son on the cross. This really does make it outrageous. So turn your eyes toward Jesus and you will see how lovely Jesus really is. Marilyn S. sings for us now.

in all of human history. There is no name so beautiful as that of Jesus, because he is the only one who can and will save us from sin and its awful penalty. The Integrity Worship Singers now sing, Jesus, what a beautiful name.

This Jesus, who is the Son and the image of the invisible God, is the one who brings us every new morning. God tells us in his word, the Bible, that it is Jesus himself who maintains this universe through every moment by the word of his power. His mercies go on and on and on. They will never fade away. So now from Lindell Cooley, a song which is along the same lines as that which I opened the hour today. Now Chris Tomlin will follow with How Great is Our God.

There really is something very special about Jesus, the Son of God, the God-man who walked the shores of Lake Galilee. Carol Robinson is the singer. Something mighty special.

0: 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I'm Albert Randall, and I thank you for having me as a part of your day wherever you are. I believe that the Bible is the word of the living God, his message and guide for all of humankind, and that it is as true and relevant in this day and age as it was when God first gave it to us through his servants of old. One of the foundational truths which runs through the entire Bible is that of the grace of God, his outrageous grace, which not one of us deserves, but for which Christ Jesus died on the cross of Calvary so that we can be beneficiaries. This song from Chris Tomlin is about God's amazing grace and the freedom from sin which it brings every person who believes in and trusts on Jesus Christ. My chains are gone.
1: Amazing grace, how sweet the sound.

Can you say with certainty that you have been set free from the chains of sin and that you've been ransomed by Jesus the Saviour? Closing words in that song are so true. The earth shall soon dissolve like snow, the sun forbear to shine, but God who called me here below will be forever mine. He is forever mine. It is a most wonderful thing to know that your own soul, that you belong in the family of the Most High and Holy God Himself, and that forever. Marilla Ness sings again. Hallelujah, my Father.

There truly is no one like Jesus Christ, the Lord, no one who can compare to him, because he has broken every chain of sin and death. He was buried, but he is risen from among the dead and is ascended into heaven, where he, now and forever, is seated at the right hand of God the Father. Robin Mark and friends sing, "No one like you, Lord."

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0: You could be in trouble. 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
2: Don't get depressed anymore. So possibly December at the Delaware shore. Maybe missing numbers on the motel doors. The toy section at this drugstore. Otherwise, I'm pretty much cured. Been getting out of bed before noon now. Gonna find a new place pretty soon now. The whole thing's moving uptown. And I'm sorry about the way that I scared you. I'm sorry that I wasn't in touch since. Spent way too much time on people without any substance. I decided I'm gonna push forward. I'm committed to making the change. But you gotta remember I never

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1: 1200 degrees, Fridays 10 p.m. on Free FM 89.0. 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

0: Kia ora, welcome to Connect with Community Waikato on Free FM 89.0. I'm Holly Snape from Community Waikato and have on the phone with me today Tony Mayo. Welcome, Tony. How are you?
1: Pretty good, yeah. Everything's been a bit chaotic over here for one reason and another, but I think community development people are quite used to living in chaotic times.
0: And I appreciate you joining me today. We're having a bit of a conversation about the future of local government, and of course things are looking, well, actually quite up in the air. There isn't a lot of clarity around what's going on with the future of local government and how it is they might work together and who might work together. And you and I had the fortune of connecting at a conversation being held in the Waikato District Council. And I really just wanted to take some time to talk to you a little bit about what it is that's happening. What is this head start? What does it mean for the Waikato? But starting with a little bit of why you're even interested in this, Melissa, can you tell us a little bit about your background and what's brought you to this place?
1: Okay. Well, it's a long story because I'm a bit long in the tooth myself now, but I've been involved in community development as such pretty much all my life, starting right from university when I was getting involved in things like the Vietnam protests and so on. More formally, I worked in local government for more than 20 years as a community development advisor and then later with Waitakere City Council as the manager of a wonderful section within that council called Strategic Partnerships and Advocacy. And that was a section that dealt with communities, the council itself and central government organisations, and worked to kind of span across those and create projects that were a benefit to the community. So I've had a lot of experience within council of trying to get the systems, central, local and community systems, to work together. So that in turn brought me to developing a whole of ideas around partnershiping, which have been documented, not just my ideas, but our community's ideas, which have been documented in various ways and forms.
0: Mm.
1: Now, then I left Waitakere City Council and went back into the community itself. And for a long time, I was chairing Community Waitakere, which is a sort of a sister organisation to Community Waikato.
0: Yes.
1: As well as also took national roles in organisations.

0: organisations like what was used to be called the New Zealand Federation of Voluntary Welfare Organisations, then became Social Development Partners, and then merged with Angara to become A2. So I've had a long experience in the not-for-profit sector as well, and here in Raglan since my sort of retired in the formal sense, I've been working on issues like Raglan Naturally and Extreme Zero Waste and other organisations here that are committed to the principles of community-led development.
1: Yes, and I see you were active during the Māori ward.
0: It's been a long journey.
1: Yeah, absolutely.
0: And, spanning local government, and I guess that's the key thing that I'm working on at the moment is how you actually keep community development principles involved in local government.
1: Yeah.
0: So it's a long answer for a short question.
1: You were quite active in the debate around Māori wards and trying to encourage the community to understand the benefit of Māori wards and that, you know, the value of bringing those voices around the table, which are often missing in our normal democratic kind of process.
0: Yeah. To me, that was a very fundamental sort of fight. Obviously, the government stirred up a lot of opposition to the Treaty Principles Bill, but I saw the Māori wards issue as being something just as fundamental that it was then trying to breach the treaty by getting rid of one of the few means that Māori have of ensuring that their voice is always at the table.
1: Yeah. Yeah, absolutely.
0: So that was a very important thing for me. And there was, luckily, there was quite a lot of Pākehā and Te Iwi people here in Raglan who agreed. And we had a standing on the streets waving signs and promoting the idea of supporting the Māori wards, trying to run a very positive campaign. It seemed to work. I think Whangaroa was the only ward that returned a positive vote for retaining the Māori ward.
1: Yeah. So a very successful campaign. And it's interesting because it seems to me that the values, the principle of what, you know, you were trying to raise awareness of there, you know, that importance of that localised representation in decision-making, applies very much across the conversations happening now when we're looking at potentially merging a variety of different local territorial authorities?
0: Yes. Yeah, and that's the issue that I've been pushing most. You know, how do you retain local community voice and community power within those conversations? I'm pretty convinced, to be honest, that the government doesn't really have a great interest in that.
1: Yeah.
0: Even though they say they do, the whole question of amalgamation is usually just about making things bigger and decentralising decision making.
1: Yeah.
0: It very seldom is about delivering local power to local people. And if you're really wanting to get people more interested and less alienated around local government, that's what you should be doing.
1: Yeah.
0: Trying to get them more involved, not less.
1: Can you talk about, so you were up in Auckland or that the super city area during the time of the amalgamation, were you, when Auckland LTAs came together?
0: Yes, I was at that point in time, 2009, I was by then the chair of Community Waitakere. So we had a long history in Waitakere of bringing community organisations together quite quickly, and the reaction to the 2009 imposition of amalgamation on Auckland was very, very quick and massive, really. Within 2 or 3 days of the

0: and overturning the Royal Commission's recommendation for it, we had probably 50 organisations in the room wanting to stand up and fight against it. It became fairly obvious fairly quickly that it wasn't going to be stopped, so we then turned our efforts to how do you ensure that community development principles remained alive in the new local government, the new super city. And we were very fortunate in that, of course, to have Penny Hulse become the deputy mayor in Auckland in the first government, the first council elected under the super city arrangements, the legislation.
1: Mm.
0: So we worked on that for several years and had some success. We certainly didn't get everything that we wanted by any means, but I think the system was a little bit better than it might have been otherwise. But I think there'd be very few people that would argue that the 2009 super city amalgamation was successful in all respects. Mm. And it's local voice that's still the problem in Auckland.
1: Yeah, absolutely. What do you think some of the successes were that we might be able to take away and apply during this process across the rest of the country?
0: The successes?
1: Yes.
0: Well, probably I take one of the biggest successes, the fact that communities can still work together.
1: Yeah.
0: Now, some people might not see that as a success if you don't win what you're going for. But I view these things in the long term, and everything that you do to build community cohesion is going to be useful in the long run.
1: Mm.
0: So that, to me, is in itself a success. The reaching across the regional boundaries that we had to do at that time was pretty. Pretty far ahead of its time, and I think it counts as a success. We were also, I guess, successful insofar as we held a number of major community forums, and the leadership of the city council participated in those over probably maybe a 2-year period. And the first unitary plan that the council put through, which was guided by Penny Hulse, reflected a lot of the principles that we were espousing.
1: Mm.
0: So I think we did have an impact. Unfortunately, we didn't manage to get the organisational side of things. So the coalition that we established couldn't carry on because it was depending on volunteers. But a lot of the things that came through in that unitary plan were principles that we espoused. So I'm pretty happy that we did a good job there.
1: And
0: I think there certainly are lessons to be learnt.
1: Yes.
0: One of the things that I would hope is that along with the formal talking together and amalgamating of the councils, that there is more interaction and more formal work together and maybe partnerships established within the community sector. If we could get that, then we would be increasing our own power vis-a-vis local and central government together.
1: Yeah. Yeah, and so you were, you recently, alongside Penny Hulse and others, organised a really powerful community meeting in Fyang Order, Raglan, recently, with the Mayor Axel speaking to what he saw as some of the challenges, but I think in a very authentic way, what are the challenges and what are the opportunities. What's the feedback been from that consultation?

0: the feedback's been very good. I think there's a cautionary note here that one of the things that we're facing now that's different from 2009 is that the level of cynicism around government in general is higher. And I think that's been established quite deliberately. The constant attacks on local government and the constant attacks on the so-called bureaucrats within local government have actually managed to succeed in turning people off altogether.
1: Mm.
0: That coupled with the fact that the funding has always been a problem for local government, so being dependent on rates, they only have access to that as a source of funding primarily. So people see their rates going up and they don't see a lot of their local problems or being solved. So they take it out on local government, whereas the issues are far deeper than that.
1: Yeah, it's a really, really good point. It's a really good point you make, because almost every election we see as well, there's always a group of people who run on low rates, no rate increases, you know, these kinds of things. But that is the funding base, right? And we've seen government put more and more obligation on councils across the country, but also not partnering in the same way financially. There's the whole GST issue that is significant. So it is a massive challenge, right? Because we've seen underfunding for a long time, which has had significant impacts on infrastructure. And I think you're right. I think it has contributed as well towards the feeling people sometimes have towards their local territorial authority, and feeling like they're not getting value for money and that they're being charged excessively. But actually, there are some massive responsibilities on these entities, right?
0: Absolutely. And I guess in a way that takes back, it's going back to your original question about the feedback that we've had. So we haven't had a great upswell of community opinion that I have detected. But I think having that forum, we had a lot of community leadership there, a lot of people who were in positions where they can influence others. And one of the outcomes has been that there's been a lot of input back into the Waikato District Council's own survey.
1: Mm.
0: And that's just incidentally for your listeners, that's closing today. So we need people to put their views in on the council's website. And there's been an uptick, I believe, in that. And we're also, I guess, looking to continue the conversation, because it's not something that just you hold once and then it goes away. Because regardless, my belief is that regardless of where the boundaries are drawn and regardless of all the other systems that are put into place, The issue of how we go on from here doesn't go away.
1: Yes.
0: And we have to continue to work in the grey areas, wherever they are, to make sure that local voices is still heard.
1: Yeah.
0: We can establish local structures that can operate regardless of the formal structures put into place, if we need to. That just goes on. That work goes on, as you know.
1: Yeah, absolutely. I know that each of the councils around the district or the region have really struggled to get feedback, and I'm sure there are lots of reasons. From my own position, I really struggled. I felt like I didn't have enough information to be able to feed back, even to say this is what I think would be best. And it's

0: hard when we live in a region with so many smaller communities and really one kind of urban centre, and the fear that that urban centre could overshadow perhaps, you know, some of these smaller communities. What do you think some of the challenges of getting people motivated enough or confident enough to speak to their council about what they're thinking? Like, how do we get them involved?
1: The challenges, is probably, it fundamentally goes back to the issue of lack of confidence, as you say, and a feeling that they can't actually impact. It's a feeling that whatever is going to happen anyway, and that we're not in control of it.
0: Mm.
1: And that's probably the thing that we have to work hardest to overcome. It's like a lot of problems in the whole world today. There is so much happening and so much change, and not very much of it for the good, that people get completely overwhelmed.
0: Mm.
1: What I have been saying to people in that situation is, you just keep going with what you really want to happen. You don't accept that you haven't got a voice, you just keep using it.
0: Mm.
1: Whatever you think should be happening, just keep saying that, and use every avenue you can.
0: Yeah.
1: I think it's wonderful what Axel Beck has been doing in terms of Waikato District Council. I don't know what the other mayors are doing, but Axel's been reaching out and actually actively listening and wanting to hear people's authentic views. So we just need to give them.
0: Yes.
1: You know what I mean? And when you start doing it, it's not actually that difficult. You don't need to be an expert on local government. You just need to know, how you would like things to work within your own area. There are things that obviously need to be done on a regional basis. I'm not anti-amalgamation, but there are ways to do things. And I guess if I was to sort of put one idea, it's that we need to be saying that the most important thing about local government is to be clear as to why it exists in the first place.
0: Mm.
1: Let's get the purpose of local government sorted. Now, there was, in the Local Government Act of 2002, was introduced the four wellbanks idea.
0: Mm.
1: The idea that local government's purpose was to work with their communities to promote social, economic, cultural, and environmental wellbeing.
0: Mm.
1: That provides for a philosophical framework for the way that local government can work. Now, the fact is that this government currently wants to get rid of the four well-beings, which I think is an absolute nonsense. And if we can say nothing else, we should say, put the well-beings back.
0: Mm.
1: Make sure that the purpose, the whole reason for being for local government, is to promote those well-beings. And then from there, you've got a way to work, because that's not just about the well-beings themselves. It is starting to give a bit of a guide as to how local government can work.
0: Yeah.
1: And then that gives you the ideas around partnerships, around subsidiarity is another very, very important principle. And that just simply means the best governance is done at the lowest level possible.
0: Mm.
1: So that goes back to my argument that we need to put a lot more power into the hands of local areas.
0: Yeah.
1: In Raglan, we've got a community board. Up until Mayor Beck came along, that had no powers whatsoever, except the power of persuasion. It had no budget, no access to staff, independent access to staff, and could not actually run and control its own projects.
0: Mm.

0: delegate some budget in some areas to the community board, and I advocate for an extension to that. Just continue to put more powers into the hands of local areas, and they will be able to do their own planning. They would be able to arrange and run their own services. They'd be able to look at local answers to local problems and create an economy that works for them.
1: Mm.
0: And a whole lot of principles run from the one principle of making the four well-beings the purpose of the local government.
1: Yes. Yeah. Yeah, absolutely. And I was going to actually turn to principles. I was going to talk about, you know, as our councils are discussing and debating and thinking about this, it seems to me that there are some underpinning principles, and obviously the four well-beings, but principles of community voice, of localised solutions. You know, they seem to be quite high-level principles that we'd hope would be at the heart of the decision-making. I suppose I'm curious as to whether or not, like, especially after your experience, seeing what happened, you know, through Auckland, are we confident that that is happening? I feel confident when I look at someone like Axel and see the way he's speaking, because I feel confident he is going to take that perspective into a room and he is going to advocate on behalf of the communities he's been talking to, right?
0: Yeah.
1: And as you say, we're not too sure what other mayors are necessarily doing, but this speaks to the importance of having conversations. And even outside of the formal process, if someone has missed out on an opportunity to feedback, it's not to say we should stop conversations, right? That there are still opportunities to have conversations with councillors and with mayors who will be going into these bigger conversations.
0: And let's not forget that the process that by the 9th of August, councils have to put their preferred system for amalgamation, or their preferred partners, into the government. But after that, even once their proposals have been either accepted or rejected, there's then going to be around a two-year process of implementing it. So all through that process, there's going to need to be consultations of various kinds.
1: Mm.
0: So this is going to go on. We don't need to think that it's all over in a few weeks' time.
1: Mm.
0: We just continue to say what we want to say.
1: I think that's critical. Yeah. And so I suppose that's the broader message, is to stay connected, stay informed as you can, but keep having conversations in your families, with your friends, but also with those decision makers and community leaders.
0: Yes, and don't be afraid to reach out to them. Don't be afraid to set up a community meeting and invite the mayor or your local councillor along.
1: Perfect.
0: And question them and tell them what you want.
1: I think that's the perfect place to end on as well.
0: Just go for it.
1: Yeah. Perfect place to end on. We've run out of time at our end, but really appreciate your time and sharing your thoughts with us today, Tony, and really looking forward to seeing how things end up, and encourage everyone listening to keep having conversations and go out there and connect with your elected members.
0: Yep.
1: Yes. Well, that's us for another week.
0: Yeah, there and do it.
1: Perfect. 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